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synthwave, dream pop, hip hop, and even some ambience. In the words of Leah Hager Cohen, there's nowhere that morning doesn't go. So we'll go with it. 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

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Johnny Monsoon will be in the mix on the Sun Deck from 3 to 5 p.m. Learn more about joining CED95 to celebrate the 75th anniversary of WSF at ced95.org/ferry. I was alone.

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1: And from Beauty Boys, kicking off Pride Weekend with World Stunt Block Party in Capitol Hill on Friday, June 26th. 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

Tomorrow morning, make it a cafe chill morning with Seth on C89.5. 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
6: 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Boom. So while you're there, be sure to check out the pink donate button at the top, because thanks to listeners like you, we get to keep this going commercial free every single day. 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

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I'm your host, Derek Deep, and we play underground dance music until midnight every Saturday night from 9 p.m. to midnight. So you know where to find us right here on the radio. And on Sundays, we have a cool show done by Mel McCoy. You can tune into him from 2 to 6 p.m. every Sunday for a show called Sunday Fun Day. And it's pretty cool whether you need like a weekend reset with exclusive giveaways or just looking for words of affirmation with a great beat. 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

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I'm your host, Derek Deep, and every Saturday night from 9 p.m. to midnight, we play underground dance tunes. 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You can find us for the last 2 to 3 weeks. And while you're there, feel free to hit that big pink donate button at the top, because like I said, thanks to listeners like you, we get to keep this going every single day, commercial free. And I just want to say thank you so much for tuning in. Let's jump right back into the music. 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

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I'm your host, Derek Deep, and every Saturday night from 9 p.m. to midnight, we play underground dance music. 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He does Save the Wave at 7 a.m. every Saturday. It's a deep dive into new wave classics mixed by DJ Trent Vaughn. So be sure to check that out. That's pretty cool. So let's jump right back into the music. Derek Deep on The Vortex, C89.5 FM.

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I'm your host, Derek Deep, and every Saturday night from 9 p.m. to midnight, we play underground dance tunes. And I just want to say thank you so much for tuning in. 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You can find us on our website at c895.org. And if you want to hear any of these shows again on the Vortex, you can scroll over to On Demand and click the Vortex right there. You can find us for the last 2 to 3 weeks. And while you're there, feel free to hit that big pink donate button at the top, because like I said, thanks to listeners like you, we get to keep this going every single day, commercial free. And I just want to say thank you so much for tuning in. Let's jump right back into the music. Derek Deep in the mix on the Vortex, C89.5 FM.

set about to cure and to heal death itself, how do we escape from the grip of death? First, let me tell you how the luminous body is released from the physical body at the moment of death, and then we'll be able to follow the journey into the invisible world of formlessness.

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I'm your host, Derek Deep, and we go until midnight. 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And I just want to let you know about a cool show every morning by Drew Bailey. He actually started The Vortex a long time ago. However, Drew Bailey now does a show every morning during the week right here on C895. It's called The Morning Show. He starts at 6, and he has a crew of student co-hosts. They bring you impossible trivia, so that's pretty fun. You get to do some interactive stuff. And the new music showdown at 7 a.m. And you get to vote for the cool new music that you hear. And he keeps you updated with traffic, news, and great tunes to keep your morning moving. So tune in right here on C895 every morning from 6 to 9 a.m. with Drew Bailey. So let's jump right back into the music. 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
5: 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And let's jump right back into the music. 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

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I'm your host, Derek Deep, and every Saturday night from 9 p.m. to midnight, we play underground dance music. That's right, you can find us right here on the radio. And I just want to let you know, also, every Sunday morning, you can continue the music at 6 a.m. with Seth. He hosts Cafe Chill, and he does some pretty cool stuff, so be sure to check him out. You can grab your latte, make your coffee, and turn on some cool tunes. How cool is that? Music and coffee, two of the best things. So let's jump right back into the music right here on The Vortex, C89.5 FM.

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I'm your host, Derek Deep, and every Saturday night from 9 p.m. to midnight, we play underground dance music right here on the radio. 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Just tune in right there at the click of a button. Underground dance music. Boom. So, while you're there, be sure to check out the pink donate button at the top, because thanks to listeners like you, we get to keep this going. 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So let's jump right back into the music. Derek Deep in the mix on The Vortex. 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

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I'm your host, Derek Deep, and we are in the mix until midnight. And if you like what you're hearing tonight, you can check out Uniting Souls Music. They are a local label, and they have a monthly at the Monkey Loft every last Saturday. Be sure to check that out. Also, you can check out a local crew called Elevated Frequencies. They are a production crew, and they do some pretty cool events. Be sure to check them out. So let's jump right into the music. Derek Deep in the mix on The Vortex.

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89.5 on Fauntleroy Ferry run on Friday, June 12th. 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
2: Hi, welcome to Food Sleuth Radio, where we help you think beyond your plate. I'm Melinda Hemmelgarn, a registered dietitian and investigative nutritionist on a mission to connect the dots between food, health, and agriculture and find food truth. And today I'm honored to welcome my guest, Dr. Leanne Shepherd. She is a professor in the University of Washington's Department of Environmental and Occupational Health Sciences and professor in the University of Washington's Department of Biostatistics. In 2021, Dr. Shepherd was named to the Rome and Haas Endowed Professorship, which supports faculty with expertise in the health impacts of chemical exposures. Her applied research focuses on the health effects of occupational and environmental exposures. She has served on several EPA scientific advisory panels, most recently for the carcinogenic potential of glyphosate and the Toxic Substances Control Act. Dr. Shepherd received a BA and Master's of Science from Johns Hopkins University and a PhD in biostatistics from the University of Washington. Welcome, Dr. Shepherd.
3: Thank you very much for having me.
2: Well, I had the good fortune of attending your recent glyphosate symposium, which you organized in March of 2026, and I was hoping we could spend most of our time talking about that. But before we dive into the event, I wondered if you could tell us, how did you decide to follow a path investigating environmental health?
3: Well, I studied biostatistics because it gave me a toolbox where I could investigate a wide range of different public health questions. And I've always been interested in the environment and its impact on health. And so that led me to study a wide range of topics in the area of environmental health. And with my joint appointment in environmental and occupational health sciences, as well as biostatistics, it was a natural fit to look at that.
2: Well, I'm curious about your work with the EPA. I visited the EPA in Washington, D.C., and I was struck by the mission of the organization, which is prominent in the building, which is to protect human health and our environment. But what I learned from the symposium is that the EPA relies heavily on industry data, not necessarily peer-reviewed science. And that struck me as a problem. And you've got a paper, and it had to do with a flawed analysis of a human dosing study and its impact on chlorpyrifos specifically, which is a neurotoxic pesticide, especially harmful to the developing brains of children and infants. Can you comment on that?
3: Yeah, that work was brought to my attention by some colleagues who were consulting on a legal case, and they asked me to look at the statistical analysis. And when I did that, I discovered that the analysis that was published, that was so-called in the peer-reviewed literature, but actually wasn't really, but that's the way it was cited, that they had left out some data that allowed them to conclude that the chlorpyrifos exposure, which this was a study done in the 70s, and it was a human dosing study of prisoners, which is, of course, no longer allowed ethically, but was at that time. They'd left out some critical data that allowed them to conclude that it was much less toxic than it was. And then in addition to that, because our statistical tools have advanced considerably since they did that analysis in the early 70s, I was able to show that even with the data set that they had, the complete data, not leaving out the data they used to draw their conclusion, but also the study itself was very poorly designed and carried out. But even in spite of that, it was able to show that the study itself, there was no safe level and the toxic effects were at the lowest dose.
2: You'd think that would be enough to ban the chemical.
3: Well, you know, I'm not an expert in the regulatory system, but it has moved on quite a bit. And with the Food Quality Production Act, and that study was actually officially no longer considered as evidence for regulatory purposes. But even after it was stopped being considered as evidence for regulatory purposes, I think it still influenced a lot of the regulatory decision making.
0: So how prevalent is that where the EPA is accepting, I'm assuming, both peer-reviewed as well as industry-funded or industry-supported research where you'd think that should be omitted due to conflict of interest?
3: Yeah, well, it depends. I think in this particular instance, we're talking specifically about the Office of Pesticide Programs and how that works. And they are actually funded by fees paid by the registrants, and there are different requirements. I'm getting a bit outside of my lane about exactly how it works, but there are different requirements for what studies have to be submitted by industry and in order to get their products licensed. They have, and one of the things that came out in various ways during the symposium, they obviously have an incentive to not share anything that's going to damage their bottom line. And there is a long history of that happening and them basically not following the law. And then the rules and the regulatory processes do allow financial conflicts of interest that are considered now by many scientists and many groups that are considering this. So there are many groups that have studied the impact of financial conflicts of interest and have shown the perverse effects that they have on regulations and public health. And so there's strong recommendations to remove the financial conflicts of interest. Unfortunately, currently that is not in place in, for instance, the way that EPA operates, particularly with respect to regulation of pesticides.
0: Well, I'm curious with regard to the EPA, especially because when I listen to testimony, say in my own state legislature, where people are advocating for simply accepting EPA registration of a particular pesticide as some sort of guarantee that the product is safe, but EPA registration alone does not prove safety.
3: That is a really important point. In the specific case of glyphosate, you know, there was the retracted paper that was highly influential. There were a number of studies that should not have been considered by EPA. There was the whole process. I actually served on the scientific advisory panel that reviewed EPA's health risk assessment that was eventually vacated by the Ninth Circuit Court because of the flaws in the work they had done. So there are a number of reasons to be concerned about just point blank accepting EPA's decisions, particularly in the realm of pesticides.
0: Right. Well, tell me, why did you choose to focus on glyphosate and to hold a full 2-day symposium on this one herbicide?
3: Well, as the only requirement that I had from this Roman Haas endowed professorship that I've held now for almost 5 years was that I organize some sort of a public event. So I'd been reflecting on this for a couple of years, and I wanted to focus on pesticides, but pesticides is just so large, and there are so many different pesticides. So I decided to focus specifically on glyphosate, and a couple of reasons why I focused on glyphosate. One is that it's the most used pesticide in the world. And another is because of the potential major public health concern, because, you know, 70-80% of us are excreting it in our urine. So basically everybody's exposed to glyphosate. And one of the things that I have learned and has really been underscored from my work in air pollution research is the public health impact of widespread ubiquitous low-level exposures, which is true of air pollution, but I think it's also true of glyphosate. And so from a public health point of view, since I'm a public health practitioner, I felt like this was a really good pesticide to focus on.
0: Well, and I think too, when we look at some of the images from Artemis II of our planet from a distance, you can see how there are no boundaries. And when you look at some of the data looking at volatilization, for example, of pesticides, and when I say pesticides, I should qualify that to say that pesticides include herbicides, insecticides, fungicides, etc. So when we look at the volatilization, say, from soil and surface waters, and how they dissipate, as much as 80 to 90% of certain compounds can be lost within a few days of application. And then if you look at Arctic and Antarctic pesticides that are found in, say, air, snow, people and animals, these pesticides aren't even used in that region. So the exposures from a planetary perspective, I think, are quite significant.
3: Yeah, I think that is an important point. Different pesticides have different volatilization properties. And we stayed in our lane in the sense that we focused on public health. But you're absolutely right that there's also really big environmental questions with respect to pesticides that need to be considered. And we didn't try to touch on that in the symposium.
0: Right. So I think that you made an important point that glyphosate may not be the most dangerous, but it is the most ubiquitous. And it's my understanding that most of the public health studies on exposures are based on acute exposures, but not chronic long-term exposures.
3: Yeah, I mean, one of the challenges with studying the health impacts of pesticides is quantifying the exposure. And one of the big challenges with pesticide exposure assessment is mostly what we do is ask people how much they've sprayed and when they've sprayed it and rely on that. And what I said a couple of times during the symposium that really makes this point strongly to me is, you know, we have a widespread understanding that air pollution is bad for you. And this has developed over decades based on people like me who have done studies where we have available environmental data that's collected. EPA requires a lot of data to be collected relative to other environmental exposures. And we've been able to leverage that in order to connect it to health outcomes and keep uncovering more and more different diverse health outcomes from these low-level ubiquitous exposures. We don't have the same quality of data with pesticides, and this has limited our ability to really quantify the health impacts of low-level chronic exposures. And there's clues out there, like the increase in childhood cancer that's happening in the Midwest, and a number of people suspect that pesticide exposure is an important piece of that. But our ability to show that with high-quality observational studies has been very limited.
0: Mm. Let me take one break because we're about halfway through, and I want to remind our listeners that if you're just joining us, you're tuned into Food Sleuth Radio, and today we are joined by Dr. Leanne Shepherd. She is a professor in the University of Washington's Department of Environmental and Occupational Health Sciences and professor in the University of Washington's Department of Biostatistics. And she recently organized an excellent symposium focusing on the health effects of glyphosate. So, Dr. Shepherd, part of the mission is to come up with a statement. And then I believe you're going to have a more in-depth scientific paper that comes from this symposium as well. But in that summary statement, how difficult was it to get people to agree on the language?
3: Most of it wasn't too difficult. The biggest sticking point was about whether we use the word can when we talk about whether glyphosate causes cancer or not. And first of all, we know from the International Agency for Cancer Research's work back in 2015, they classified it as a probable human carcinogen. And so saying it can cause cancer, I think, is very consistent with that. Saying it causes cancer, some people were uncomfortable because that notches it up to basically a group one cancer. It is carcinogenic. And a number of us believe that the evidence has strengthened considerably since 2015, and we're very comfortable making that statement. And others were less so, I think mostly because the epidemiology, which is the observational studies on humans, has not really progressed much since 2015. That said, what has been strengthened is both the animal studies and the mechanistic studies that are done on humans, which is another way that a compound can be declared as carcinogenic to humans. So in the end, we use the word can cause cancer. And as a statistician, I was comfortable with that from another point of view, in that, you know, even when we think about, say, smoking and lung cancer, people are very clear. The general public understands that smoking causes lung cancer, but also not everybody that smokes gets lung cancer. So saying smoking can cause cancer is completely consistent with what happens, because not everybody who smokes gets cancer. So we did use the word can. I think that was the hardest piece to navigate in the statement. There were also some really great suggestions from the attendees at the meeting, little details about, for instance, occupational exposures being the highest, and other details that were added to the statement that I think strengthened it as well.
0: I agree. And you brought together the world's leading experts on this. How did you do that?
3: So once I decided to do this, I held a planning meeting, and fortunately, I got some great advice. And then almost everybody that I invited was excited to attend. And then I was also joined by a very high caliber external advisory committee who really helped me navigate. And it was extremely gratifying, I think, because so many scientists both are hungry for an opportunity to really have this kind of conversation and engage with their peers and learn from each other. I think everybody at the symposium learned a lot about some aspect that we were less expert on, and it's a great opportunity to have those kinds of interdisciplinary conversations that advance our collective understanding.
0: Well, it was one of the richest discussions I've heard. I think oftentimes we think of a chemical and cancer, but we don't think about the other metabolic system. So, for example, you had presenters who talked about impacts of this one particular herbicide on kidney and liver. You had others talk about the microbiome. Something that we've been told, don't worry about glyphosate, it doesn't impact microorganisms that are in the human system, it just affects plants, but actually it does affect our gut bacteria. We spend so much time focused on cancer that we don't address enough of these other systems, I think.
3: Yeah, I agree with that. And I think the microbiome is a really important case in point. I mean, bacteria in our microbiome, you know, they are susceptible. So that is a really important mechanism where glyphosate can impact health and then have cascading effects down the line. And, you know, there's still a lot more research to be done to understand this a lot better, but the insights we're getting from the microbiome research as an example, and also other aspects of our health, are really important to understanding the impact of this pesticide.
0: It's my understanding, too, that glyphosate is not just a weed killer. It's an antibiotic. It's a mineral chelator. So it is going to have multiple effects in the body. And I think the importance of emphasizing that children and infants and fetuses are the most susceptible, recognizing its effect on our endocrine or hormone systems. When we look at the different medical conditions that people are noticing that we've got an increase, such as infertility problems or autism or neurobehavioral problems in children, And I thought that one point in this paper was so important, and that was that safeguards must be implemented to ensure that any reduction in glyphosate use does not result in regrettable increases in the use of other equally or more harmful pesticides, for example, paraquat.
3: Yeah, I thought that was really important. My understanding is that among herbicides, glyphosate is not as toxic as many other options. And so if glyphosate is just pulled when a broad spectrum herbicide is needed, then there is likely to be a regrettable substitution with something that's much more toxic. So one of the things that should be addressed and argued for is how to use it when it's needed in the safest possible way, and how to use it in a way that reduces human exposure. And one of the key things is to get it out of the food supply as much as possible.
0: Mm-hmm. Yeah, Kendra Klein with Friends of the Earth was one of your speakers, and she spoke about ingredient reformulations, or those regrettable substitutions. And now when you go into a hardware store, which is where most consumers go for products that they're going to use on their lawns, etc., they may find a bottle of Roundup that says it doesn't contain glyphosate, but they have regrettably substituted glyphosate with more harmful herbicides. So it's buyer beware, and there's no protection really to the end user.
3: Right. And you have to be quite well educated and knowledgeable about these various compounds to even realize that that has happened, because, you know, we see Roundup, we think of a product that has glyphosate in it. And most of the recently sold herbicides, my understanding is that are labeled Roundup do not have glyphosate in them. So it is very much buyer beware.
0: Absolutely. I was also impressed with Nate Donnelly's presentation. He's with the Center for Biodiversity. And he spoke about the need to farm more responsibly without the dependence on these herbicides. And what's happened, especially in regions that have relied so heavily on Roundup, is that weeds have developed resistance. And so you've got these additional stack traits where you've got glyphosate being sprayed as well as 2,4-D or dicamba, and you get these chemical mixtures. And it's my understanding that those chemical mixtures are rarely studied.
3: Yeah, I mean, it's technically difficult to study mixtures, first of all, and animal studies where experiments are done, that would be a great place to do it. But in human studies, answering mixture questions is challenging. I mean, there are a lot of people that are working on it, and there's some new statistical tools that can be applied. And it's a very interesting area, but, you know, you compounded with what I talked about earlier, which is how difficult it is to actually know what people have been exposed to over time, with the challenges of actually estimating effects of mixtures. It's really hard to know how much more toxic they may be than any single compound alone. Mm-hmm. And also on top of that, our regulatory system tends to be one compound at a time focused.
0: Right. And I think it's important for people to understand the scope of what we're talking about today. So we've got chemicals that are used on farms, and we've got chemicals that are used in our backyards. And oftentimes they are the same chemicals. But people might think, well, if it's sold, it must be safe. And so this is a warning that might not necessarily be true. We just have a few minutes left, and I want to give the floor to you. What do you want to make sure that our audience knows?
3: Well, I want people to know, first of all, that pesticides are designed to kill things. And so there is really no safe pesticide. And if you need to use a pesticide, you should use it in as limited a fashion as possible and with as great a protection as possible. And so, for instance, if you feel the need to spray an herbicide, then you should be wearing personal protective equipment that includes definitely chemical resistant gloves. It includes long clothing, includes closed-toed footwear. It includes a mask and goggles. Regardless of what the label says, people should do everything they can to reduce their exposure. And then on top of that, with respect to glyphosate, I think if you can afford it, it's a high priority to eat organic food, because glyphosate is sprayed on not only genetically modified crops during the growing season, but also on other crops as a post-harvest desiccant, which means that it is sprayed on crops just maybe a week before they're harvested. And so the glyphosate residues on those are likely to be much higher, because it's a shorter period between when it's sprayed and when it's harvested and turned into food. And so for that reason, I think it's advisable where possible to avoid non-organic food. I realize it can be more expensive, but particularly foods that are more likely to be sprayed close to harvest, like oats, wheat, legumes.
0: Right. In fact, I'm sure you're familiar with the U.S. Geological Survey maps. You can click on a different pesticide and see where it's sprayed most heavily. And if you looked at glyphosate, certainly the Midwestern region where corn and soy is heavily concentrated. But if you look up on the upper northwest part of the country, right around the wheat growing areas like Montana, you'll see a darkened area too, indicating higher use. So to your point, yes, it's sprayed on wheat as a desiccant. What do you hope will come as a result of this symposium?

0: as a result of this symposium?
1: Well, it would be awesome to see the regulatory agencies follow our advice. We had maybe even almost half our statement talked about ways that regulations could be improved, removing financial conflicts of interest, which are certainly influential in how determinations are made, as well as updating the methods and processes to use best available science. And that all scientific evidence that's used in these pesticide evaluations has to be publicly available. A lot of it is kept behind proprietary restrictive rules. And then another piece of that is that the review shouldn't be restricted just to active ingredients, which many of them are, since it's now well understood that the so-called inert ingredients that are put in pesticides can make them much more toxic or maybe toxic in and of themselves. And then finally, to overall reduce and eliminate to the extent possible pesticides in general.
0: And you know, too, Dr. Shepherd, I would love to see layered on top of this research the impact of climate change and how that is accelerating some of the negative impacts that we've already seen.
1: Yes. I think you're right.
0: Well, we're out of time, so we're going to have to close. I want to thank our listeners for joining us. Remind everyone that Food Sleuth Radio is produced by Dan Hemmelgarn for KOPN in Columbia, Missouri. Most of all, I want to thank my guest, Dr. Leanne Shepherd, professor in the University of Washington's Department of Environmental and Occupational Health Sciences and professor in the University of Washington's Department of Biostatistics. And we have been talking about her excellent glyphosate symposium, which took place March of 2026, and I will provide a link to the statement that came from that conference. Thank you so much for your time today.
1: Thank you very much for having me.
2: Making contact.
3: You're listening to Making Contact. I'm Lucy King. In honor of Pride Month, we have a special show for you this week, featuring two stories from our archives, which means you'll also be hearing the voices of some past Making Contact producers, too. In the first half of today's episode, we'll hear about a pivotal moment from queer history, the Stonewall Uprising. We want to share part of a very special documentary that aired on Making Contact back in 2015. I'll let former Making Contact producer Laura Flynn take it from here.
4: When you think of pride, parades and parties might come to mind. It might be hard to imagine that the worldwide LGBT celebrations were sparked by a neighborhood uprising in New York in 1969. But how many of us really remember what happened back in 1969? On today's show, we'll hear about the day that galvanized a generation and the continued fight for LGBT civil rights. I'm Laura Flynn, and you're listening to Making Contact. The first Pride parades took place in June 1970, marking the first anniversary of the Stonewall Uprising. Michael Shirker brings us this oral history, remembering Stonewall, the birth of a movement.
5: In 1969, the Stonewall was one of the most popular gay bars in New York City, and, like all other gay bars, was routinely raided by the Vice Squad. The patrons of these bars, many of whom were frightened at having their identities revealed, would quietly submit to any orders coming from the police. Yet, on June 27th, 1969, that all changed. The patrons of this bar, with the drag queens at the forefront, decided to fight back against the police. What happened here on that night would spark a revolution.
6: I am Gene Harwood, and my age is 80.
7: I'm Bruce Merrill.
6: He also would like to know what your age is.
7: So my age, 78? Mm-hmm. Yes.

0: In order to survive, we had to try to look and act as straight as possible. The general attitude of society, as far as employers were concerned and landlords, all of these people were very hostile. And to protect ourselves, we had to act as rugged and manly as possible.
1: Name is Sylvia Rivera. My name before that was Ray Rivera until I started dressing in drag in 1961. The era before Stonewall was a hard era. There was always the gay bashings on the drag queens by heterosexual men, women, and the police.
2: My name is Seymour Pine. In 1968, I was assigned as deputy inspector in charge of public morals in the first division in the police department, which covered South Manhattan from 38th Street to the Battery, including the Greenwich Village area. It was the duty of public morals to enforce all laws concerning vice and gambling, including prostitution, narcotics, and laws and regulations concerning homosexuality.
3: My name is Red Mahoney. I've been hanging out, drinking, partying, and working in the gay bars for the last 30 years. In the era before Stonewall, all of the bars, 90% of the bars, were mafia controlled. They were controlled because the mafia had the right connections. There wasn't that many gay bars. It had maybe one, two uptown on the Upper East Side. They would get closed down, and there'd be one or two on the West Side. They'd get closed down, and Midtown there'd be one, two, three maybe open. As they would get closed down, they'd move around, and they were dumps.
4: I'm Joan Nessel, co-founder of what is now the largest collection of lesbian culture in the world. The police raided lesbian bars regularly, and they both did it in the most obvious way, which was hauling women away in paddy wagons. But there was regular weekend harassment, which would consist of the police coming in regularly to get their payoffs. And in the Sea Colony, we had a back room with a red light, and when that red light went on, it meant the police would be arriving in around 10 minutes. And so we all had to sit down at our tables. And we would be sitting there almost like school children. And the cops would come in. Now, depending on who was on, which cop was on, if it was some that really resented the butch women, who were with many times very beautiful women, we knew we were in for it, because what would happen is they would start harassing one of these women and saying, "Huh, you think you're a man? Come outside, we'll show you." And the woman would be dragged away. They throw up against a wall, and they'd say, "So you think you're a man? Let's see what you got in your pants." And they would put their hand down her pants.
5: On Friday night, June 27th, 1969, at about 11:45, eight officers from Public Morals 1st Division loaded into four unmarked police cars. From their headquarters on 21st Street and 3rd Avenue, they headed downtown and then west towards the Stonewall Inn here at 7th Avenue and Christopher Street. It was the second time the bar was raided that week. The local 6th Precinct had just received a new commanding officer who kicked off his tenure by initiating a series of raids on gay bars. And New York was in the midst of a mayoral campaign, always a bad time for homosexuals. Mayor John Lindsay had good reason to agree to the police crackdown. He had just lost his party's primary and needed a popularity boost. And the Stonewall Inn was indeed an inviting target. Operated by the Gambino crime family without a liquor license, this dance bar drew a crowd of drag queens, hustlers, minors, and more masculine lesbians known as bull dykes. Many were black or Hispanic. It was almost precisely at midnight that the Moral Squad pulled up to the Stonewall Inn, led by Deputy Inspector Seymour Pine.
2: For some reason, things were different this night. As we were bringing the prisoners out, they were resisting. One drag queen, as we put her in the car, opened the door on the other side and jumped out, at which time we had to chase that person, and he was caught, put back into the car. He made another attempt to get out the same door, the other door, and at that point we had to handcuff the person. From this point on, things really began to get crazy.
6: My name is Robert Rivera, and my nickname is Birdie, and I've been cross-dressing all of my life. I remember the night of the riots. The police were escorting the queens out of the bar and into the paddy wagon, and there was just one particularly outrageously beautiful queen with stacks and stacks of Elizabeth Taylor-style hair, and she was asking them not to push her. And they continued to push her, and she turned around and she mashed the cop with her high heel. She knocked him down, and then she proceeded to frisk him for the keys to the handcuffs that were on him. She got them, and she undid herself and passed them to another queen that was behind her.
2: Well, that's when all hell broke loose at that point. And then we had to get back into Stonewall.
7: My name is Howard Smith. On the night of the Stonewall riots, I was a reporter for the Village Voice, locked inside with the police, covering it for my column. It really did appear that that crowd, because we could look through little peepholes in the plywood windows, we could look out, and we could see that the crowd, well, my guess was within 5-10 minutes, it was probably several thousand people. Yeah, 2,000. Easy. And they were yelling, kill the cops, police brutality, let's get them, we're not going to take this anymore, let's
2: we
7: get them.
2: We noticed a group of persons attempting to uproot one of the parking meters, in which they did succeed. And they then used that parking meter to as a battering ram to break down the door. And they did, in fact, open the door. They crashed it in. And at that point was when they began throwing Molotov cocktails into the place.
7: There were a couple of cops stationed on either side of the door with their pistols, like in a combat stance, aimed in the door area. A couple others were stationed in other places, behind, like a pole, another one behind the bar. All of them with their guns ready. I don't think up to that point I had ever seen cops that scared.
5: When the Morrill Squad officers barricaded themselves inside the Stonewall, Deputy Inspector Pine put in a 1041 call, an emergency help request which can only be placed by a high-ranking officer. That call was mysteriously canceled, and the telephone inside the Stonewall went dead. It took nearly 45 minutes for the riot police to get to the Stonewall and rescue the Morrill Squad from the smoldering bar.
8: My name is Martin Boyce, and in 1969, I was a drag queen known as Miss Martin. I remember on that night, when we saw the riot police, all of us drag queens, we linked arms like the Rockettes and sang the song we used to sing. We are the village girls. We wear our hair in curls. We wear our dungarees above our Nelly knees. And the police went crazy hearing that, and they just immediately rushed us. We gave one kick and fled.
9: My name is Rudy, and the night of the Stonewall, I was 18. And to tell you the truth, that night I was doing more running than fighting. I remember looking back from 10th Street. And there on Waverly Street, there was a police, I believe, on his cop on his stomach in his tactical uniform and his helmet and everything else, with a drag queen straddling him. She was beating the hell out of him with her shoe.
10: My name is Mama Jean. I'm a lesbian, and I guess you would label me as a butch. I remember on that night, I was in a gay bar, a woman's bar, called Cookies. We were coming out of the gay bar, going toward 8th Street. And that's when we saw everything happen, blasting away, people getting beat up, police coming from every direction, hitting women as well as men with their nightsticks, gay men running down the street with blood all over their face, We decided right then and there whether we were scared or not. We didn't think about it. We just jumped in.
5: The media covered the riot extensively. The Daily News featured it on its front page. There were reports on all the local television and radio stations. By the next day, graffiti calling for gay power had appeared on buildings and sidewalks all over the West Village. Hastily worked up flyers, distributed on street corners, touted the night as the hairpin drop heard round the world. And the next night, thousands of men and women converged on the West Village. They came here, back to the Stonewall, to see what would happen next. While trash cans were set on fire, stones were thrown, and sporadic fighting broke out between police and gays, the more than 400 riot police milling around the village ensured that the previous night's violence would not be repeated. But on this night, for the first time, gay couples could be seen walking hand in hand or kissing in the streets. Just by being there, surrounded by reporters and photographers and onlookers, thousands of men and women were proclaiming to themselves and the rest of the world that they were gay. And the crowds grew and came back the next night, and for one more night the following week. What happened here on those nights helped to usher in a new era, both personally and politically, for gay men and lesbians.
11: My name is Jim Forat, and I'm in the mid-60s, along with Abby Hoffman and Jerry Rubin. I was one of the founders of the Yippie movement. I remember on the third night of the riots, there was this meeting called by Mattachine Society at St. John's Church on West, on Waverly Place. We went, and Randy Wicker was running the meeting.
12: For 10 years, I've been going on television as Randy Wicker, the respectable homosexual dressed in dark suit and tie, explaining to people that most homosexuals look like everybody else and behave like everybody else. And when Stonewall began happening, you had chorus lines of queens kicking their heels up at the police, bonfires burning in the corner trash baskets and throwing bricks and stones at the police. I was horrified because this violated everything that we thought of as responsible behavior, that this was not the way respectable citizens behaved.
11: Evelyn Hooker was a sociologist, I believe. Randy had introduced her, and she got up, and she suggested that we should have a candlelight march, that we should turn the other cheek because gay people were really different. We were really nice, and we had to show how nice we were and stop all this rioting because people were going to get hurt. I remember I stood up, and I said, no, we are not going back. And people felt the same thing I felt. And we marched out of that room, and that was the night that the Gay Liberation Front was born.
4: That night, in some very deep way, we finally found our place in history. Not as a dirty joke, not as a doctor's case study, not as a freak, but as a people. Imagine myself
5: away from you. Remembering Stonewall was engineered by Spider Blue. It was produced by David Isay with a grant from the Pacifica National Program Fund. I'm Michael Shirker.
13: That was an excerpted version of Remembering Stonewall, the birth of a movement, as it aired on a Making Contact episode from 2015 hosted by Laura Flynn. 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After a quick break, we'll dive into another throwback story from the Making Contact vault. Stay tuned.
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13: Welcome back to Making Contact. I'm Lucy Kang. For the second half of today's Pride episode, we go back to 2014 when we got to visit a gay rodeo on the show. I'll let another former Making Contact producer introduce the story.
15: I'm Andrew Stelzer, and this is Making Contact. nothing left for us to say. On three, let's rodeo. 1, 2, 3, let's rodeo! You got it. Thank you, Pepe. Thank you, Craze. Have a great day.
16: Rodeo is a part of life for many Americans. But if you're an LGBTQ rodeo fan, participating in the sport you love can mean hiding part of who you are to fit in. You don't often hear the words gay and rodeo together, but as producer Vanessa Roncagno found out, across the country, a tight-knit group of queer cowboys has found a way to live the country and western lifestyle in their own way. On this edition of Making Contact, she brings us one bull rider's story.
17: So my name is Jason Strand. We're at Corona Ranch in Phoenix, Arizona. And this is the first day of the Phoenix Rodeo and first rodeo of the season.
18: It's rodeo season again, and Jason Strand has come from the San Francisco Bay Area to be here. He's one of the very few cowboys here who still competes in the rodeo's most dangerous event, bull riding. Minutes before his first ride of the season, Jason's standing behind the chutes. They're the metal pens on one end of the arena where the crew holds the bulls before the event. The arena spreads out in front of him, surrounded by colorful wooden bleachers where some 300 fans clap and cheer. At 33, Jason's pretty young compared to most of the cowboys here. He's a small guy, blue-eyed and baby-faced, and overall seems like no match for the huge bull he's about to get on. I grabbed a cowboy in the crowd to help explain what was happening.
19: Jason's getting ready. He's got his chaps on. He's got his mouth guard in. He's cinching up his protective bull riding vest.
17: I've had my fair share of injuries.
18: That's Jason again.
17: I've been stomped on a number of times. My first full year riding, I had a bull land on my chest in Denver. Hit my chest, my shoulder, and cracked my helmet in half. Had my legs stomped on a number of times. I got gored in Chicago last year. I took a horn to my hip. That was probably my worst. I've been lucky. Any ambitions that I have, anything at all that is keeping me from concentrating on where I need to look, on my breathing, on my technique, I try to push it out of my mind. Because the slightest distraction can cost you big time.
19: Yeah, he's pacing back and forth a little bit. Just waiting for him to get ready for his animal.
15: How about a wave to your fan?
19: Oh, I'm sure he's nervous. We want to do so well each time, and it's 6 seconds, so it's very quick. All right, now he's getting over the top rail. He's straddling the animal, just getting down onto the back of it.
17: It's a 15 to 3,000 pound animal, and so you're straddling this huge animal, and I mean, if you've ever ridden a horse, it almost feels like a saddle that just keeps moving on its own.
19: And there's the gates open. He's going. It's bucking. He's going out. We got a good ride.
17: When it bucks, you get to feel their raw power. It's like four people come up behind you and just shoving you from the back forward. And then again from the front. It's tremendous. For a rider, you live for that buzzer. And every second feels like minutes or hours. There's a point where you start thinking, you're just like, oh my God, did they not set the buzzer? And at that point, you're still fighting, you're still going with it, you're going strong, or your thoughts have gotten the best of you, and you've lost track of what you're doing, and you start to fall, and then as you start to hit the ground, you hear the buzzer, and you're going, oh.
20: You know, the rodeo is so many different things to so many different people. You've got the contestants. You've got the officials. You have the royalty contestants, the people competing for Mr., Ms., Mister, and so forth. You have people that come to the rodeo just to dance. You have people who come to the rodeo as vendors that are trying to sell products, many of which are LGBT-focused. You have the spectators. If you want to dress in drag and perform, you can do that at the rodeo. If you want to be a bull rider, whether you're a man or a woman, you can come out and be a bull rider. You can be whatever you want, and I think that's just fantastic.
21: This is not professional level rodeo, right? Because we're not, that's not what we do for a living. You know, we're teachers and doctors and lawyers and courier drivers, whatever we happen to be. This is just our hobby. This is what we do, but we do it a lot.
18: Like any rodeo, there's roping events, speed events, and rough stock events, the ones where people get really dirty, like bull riding and steer wrestling, but there's some special competitions too.
0: And the camp events are unique to gay rodeo.
1: Well, and they're called camp events because they're campy. Yeah. That's the whole point. They're just for fun.
0: And they tend to be some of the more popular events in the stands. A team of two run out, one holds the legs of a goat, the other one puts underpants on it, jockey shorts, underpants, and then they race back. That's goat dressing. We have another one called steer decorating, where one person holds a steer on a lead and the second person ties a ribbon on their tail, and they both run back and hit a timer. And the third one is really popular. It's called wild drag. It's a team of three. There's a male, a female, and then a third person dressed in female attire. And they have to get the drag person up on the steer, and then they have to come back across the line with the person riding the steer back. People get into the costumes. A team has come out dressed in nun and priest attire. A couple years ago, there was a team of three who dressed up as Gone with the Wind.
22: Our friend Jason Strand has decided to do wild drag as well. And he is in a lovely red cotton candy matted mess of a wig and a little black tutu. Of course, in his Wranglers and his cowboy boots as well. And the cowgirls just handed off the rope to the cowboy. They're struggling to get it back across the 70-foot line. Oh, steer flipped over. That is never a good thing. Jason just fell down. That's not good. Now the two team steers are tangled. Oh, Jason just got flipped over, caught in the rope, tripped by the rope, lost his hair, and he's given up.
18: Gay rodeo started back in 1975 when a guy named Phil Ragsdale decided an amateur gay rodeo would be a great way to raise money for charity and break some stereotypes in the process. It was a success, and similar rodeos started cropping up across the West. The independent groups eventually got together and formed the International Gay Rodeo Association, IGRA. Gay rodeo emerged as the AIDS epidemic was starting to hit gay communities around the country. The rodeos were a safe haven that meshed gay liberation ideology with the country Western Party, and they filled a huge need.
23: Back in the 80s, we were getting very, very, very little support and attention and focus on what ended up being a very devastating disease for our community. My name is Steve Woolert. I live in San Diego, California. I was Mr. IGRA 2006. All of us that grew up in the Midwest or the West or on farms and ranches as we were coming of age and coming out were searching for that thing that we identified with, because it was very hard to be a gay cowboy. First time that I went to a gay rodeo and walked into a ballroom where men were dancing with men to country music. I mean, sorry. I found my home, because there's a lot of us that grew up that way and essentially had to be completely closeted if we wanted to participate in rodeo.
24: I grew up in a small town on a farm, and so I've been to many rodeos, and it's very much the, you know, jeans and big belt buckles and very conservative Christian environment, and I would not have expressed myself in that venue. And I'm very open now, but I would never have dreamt. Yeah.
25: So if you were to go back home to visit, would you express yourself then?
24: My family would allow me to go back home and visit, then maybe.
26: Would you, Brian?
25: Well, I'm from L.A., so it's no big deal anymore.
24: If I had been exposed to that there are other farmers, ranchers, that were just like me and they loved what they did, it could have changed my path, most definitely.
27: I'm Darcy Ward, and I work the rodeo circuit. I started working it when I was still female, and then in the early 2000s, I transitioned to male. So I'm F to M, which is female to male, transgender. It's been very important to me to try to come out more and more to everybody, because there's still, even in the gay community itself, a lot of prejudice towards transgenders. And we're trying to say, hey, we're here. We're not bizarre, weird, crazy. It's just a part of who we are, and it's another part of the community to embrace. We're all dealing with the same crap, and we just want to be who we are and live our lives.
18: Jason's husband, Will, looks tired too. He's been in the stands all day cheering and photographing and videotaping. Will comes to the rodeos with Jason whenever he can, but he never competes. And it's clear this is Jason's thing, not his.
2: I'm Will Eichmann, and I am Jason Strand's husband. And we've been together for 10 years now. Jason and I met in Phoenix when we both lived here. We moved to San Francisco right before the Proposition 8 vote. We decided to get married like the weekend before the proposition because we were worried that the vote was going to go the wrong way.
18: Jason grew up in Reno, Nevada, where he got introduced to rodeo. But it wasn't until he moved to San Francisco that he really got into it. It took Will by surprise.
2: He has a friend in San Francisco that participated. He suggested, Jason, you know, come down and help out with the crew. Well, he got down there, and he was so infatuated with it, people sponsored him to enter events. You know, no cowboy gear, no nothing. You know, out there in Skechers, looked at him like, where did this come from? If you know my husband, it's not unusual. Things do come out of the blue with him. He's had the bug ever since.
3: They think I'm nuts. I mean, my mom, she thinks it's really cool, and she's happy that I love it. And, you know, she backs me 100%, but she thinks I'm nuts. She knows that for me, it's not just competing. It's the people. It's a very tight-knit family. And I love it now. I don't know how I went so long without doing it.
13: 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I'm Lucy Kang. 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
12: Welcome to Coping 101, a student-led series destigmatizing mental health presented by C89.5, Warfront Suicide Prevention, and Seattle Children's. My name is Gavin. I use he, him pronouns. In this very special episode, we are joined by Paul Caldwell, Artistic Director of the Seattle Men's Chorus and the Seattle Women's Chorus. We also followed Paul to a very special event at Mercer Island High School. See the men's chorus perform and speak with some of the students there about allyship with and for the LGBTQ+ communities. Paul moved from Chicago to Seattle to take over both choruses as their artistic director in 2016. Paul also composes and arranges music, and his choral work has been telecast on PBS and A&E and performed at the Lincoln Center, Kennedy Center, and throughout Europe, Asia, and Africa. The Seattle Men's Chorus was founded in 1979. They traveled nationally and internationally, recorded 16 albums, and always worked to open the hearts and minds of the communities in which we live, work, and visit.
28: Everybody to have some fun. I'm Paul Caldwell, Artistic Director of Seattle Men's Chorus, and we showed up here to build our own little Emerald City to shower you with our special brand of happy and sparkle and a whole lot more.
29: Well, end of the day, I guess we're the gay chorus, the queer chorus, the LGBTQ, and not everyone in the chorus is LGBTQ, but that's sort of the tent under which we gather, the place where we start our work. We are the voice of the LGBTQ community in Seattle, and that sort of informs what we do. I mean, we do big glitzy shows, we have fancy lights and costumes because we're gay, and that's all a lot of fun. But really what we are is we strive to be the voice of diversity in our city, which is really pretty exciting.
4: Seattle Men's Chorus gathered to take their show to Mercer Island High School and Middle School with a message of allyship.
28: The CDC reports that queer youth attempt suicide at more than three times the rate of their straight peers. About half of all queer youth report recent symptoms of depression, 50 to 54% compared to 30% of the heterosexual youth population. But there's a ray of hope. You know what stops these numbers cold? A voice. Not my voice, not our voice, your voice. When a queer kid feels threatened or ashamed or isolated, one expression of reassurance, kindness, or support from a non-queer peer seems like so little, but that can save a life.
4: Hundreds of students were on hand to receive this message, and it really stuck with them.
5: A lot of the speeches that were given were really important to just put that topic out there about being in like LGBTQIA, like whether you are queer or you're just an ally.
11: Kind of finding like your own inner beauty. And a lot of it was about the rainbow and how that was kind of finding like your own color and like being your own self.
4: But what hit them first was the music.
14: Honestly, that was the first time of me ever hearing any Wizard or Wicked song. But I just thought the music was good. I just thought it was really good.
15: Rainbow Connection, I thought was so beautiful because that also has like a personal connection with me and my family, but I feel like overall all of these songs had just such a wonderful like positive message to it, and it just felt like very uplifting and connected, and all of these songs had like they tied together. I liked how there were kind of like chunks where they just flowed into each other. I thought that was really nice and it just made it feel more connected.
16: Yeah, I know. I also really love the song For Good, just because of the message that you might meet someone and not think much of it, but later on in your life, they could come in and really, really change your life for the better, regardless of what community they're part of or what they end up doing with their life. Just meeting that one person could totally change like the trajectory of your life. And that's really important to me as someone who really likes to get to know people and values different perspectives. Just the thought of like, oh, you could totally just change my life.
29: I grew up being ridiculed for being gay before I knew what the word meant. I mean, a little kid. People called me gay. I didn't know what it meant, but I just knew from the way they said it that it wasn't a compliment. You know, sissy, faggot, girly boy, all of these things people said to me, and all I really understood about it was that I felt diminished, and that was the intention of it. At some point, as I got older, entered adolescence, and started to gain understanding, I started to realize that, oh my God, this what they said, it was true. I am that. And that's why they said it. I don't know how they knew it. I didn't know it, but they knew it and they said it. And it's a horrible thing. And I knew it was a horrible thing because they had all told me it was a horrible thing. So I'm coming into this realization, and then the belief is that I am a horrible thing. And I really went into a dark place as a kid. And I don't know. I can't say I remember specific instances where I was close to suicide, but I do remember being inexorably depressed. And the source of my depression was because I had come to understand who and what I was, and that it was an unacceptable thing to be. And at some point in school, we sat in alphabetical order in every class. So there was this one guy that always sat right behind me because his name started with the same letter as mine. And at some point, we were friendly. We were not friends. He was one of the cool kids. He was kind of a sports guy, which I wasn't. But we were both good at school, and we sat close to each other. So we were friendly. But at some point in one of these really dark periods, he asked me what was wrong. And I don't know why. I told him because what they say about me in the hall between classes, it is true. I am that. And I don't know what to do. And I was crying. And I'll never forget. He said, but Paul, wait a minute. You are acting like you have something to be ashamed of. And this doesn't make any sense because you don't have anything to be ashamed of. And then what he said, I remember it to this day. If I ever have a son and he grows up to be you, I will be so proud. And it's like a switch flipped. That this guy who was like a cool kid, a straight guy, super normal, he had an opinion of me because of just what he knew about me in school, is that he said it with his words, that if his son were like me, he would be proud. Okay? That is an example of a non-queer kid having the power to save a life and doing it.
0: I think for me as a straight ally, it really struck me how important it is, and listening to everyone speak, just how small words and small actions have such a big impact. And that's something for sure that I'm going to try and use a bit more in my life and just realize again how important it is and how amazing it is to just take a step forward in that direction and reach out or to one of my friends or someone I know that's struggling or identifies as LGBTQIA+ and reach out, give them a helping hand or just be there for them when they need them.
16: I think the message that really stood out to me was one of just general acceptance of like, you can literally be anything and just people should be able to accept you with just love and kindness and no like strings attached. So I thought that was impactful. Definitely some speakers talked on that. And they would start with kind of this general, more broad, like there might be a kid who's experiencing this or someone who went through this. And then they almost narrowed it down and said, that kid was me. And I thought that was impactful because I found myself thinking, like, who could this be like in my classroom? Like, this could be literally anyone. And I could be that person who gets to make an impact if I choose to say the right thing at the right time.
29: When I look at the chorus, I'd say it's probably mostly gay men, but there are a lot of trans men. There are bi men. There are a lot of non-binary people in the chorus, and also we have straight people in the chorus too, which is kind of an extraordinary thing, really very special. I mean, it's a cross section of the community. I remember being at auditions a few years ago, and this guy came in to sing for me, and he's still in the chorus now, but at some point during the audition, he made a reference to something his wife had said before he left home. And I, you know, flag went up and I thought, does he know who we are? And you know, I wanted to be shocked at the first rehearsal. So I asked him, you do know that we're the gay chorus, right? And he said, oh, yeah, I know. Is it okay if I'm not gay? And of course it's okay, but I'm just curious, why do you want to join the gay chorus? And he said, oh, that's easy. My kid came out and I want to do something that's supportive. And it kind of stopped me in my tracks. I mean, what a profoundly beautiful situation. What a beautiful family that the straight dad wants to do something just to let the kid know that it's okay. We have another straight dad in the chorus who I didn't find out until quite some time after he started singing with us that he's married to a woman and he has several children. And, you know, I asked him what attracted him to, you know, the gay chorus experience. And he said, well, I love the music, but more importantly, you know, I want my children to know my values.
1: When I was 22, my sister asked me a question I couldn't answer. It took me almost 20 years to find it. My sister had come out to me a year before over the phone. I loved her, but my perspective was colored by my beliefs. I grew up believing that being gay is a choice, that it is sinful, that it's something people should overcome. My religion taught me these things. They were wrapped in words about love and kindness, so I didn't recognize them as harmful. This was our first conversation about it face to face. My sister pushed back in tears, trying to help me understand that this is part of who she is by explaining to me how difficult life is for everyone who is openly gay. Why would she, or anyone, choose this? I didn't have the answer. I'd always tried to be a loving person. I just hadn't seen that the love I'd been taught was constrained by walls I didn't know were there. Walls that limited and contradicted the meaning of love. Walls that were harmful. My sister's question put the first crack in those walls. Over the years, more followed.
17: The students expressed similar issues in balancing their faith and values.
16: Yeah, so I'm someone who's also religious. So that was an interesting speech for me to hear, because those are conversations that I've been hearing more of as I kind of grow in my personal faith. But I also understand that you need to love and accept people regardless of how they identify, regardless of what your religion says. Sometimes there needs to be like this middle ground. So that's something that stood out to me as I tried to be like more of an ally, but also still someone who's religious, but just trying to realize that like you need to like accept and love people. Like that's kind of the first thing you can do. And like to be both religious, to be both a good person, is just that acceptance.
17: These conservative values don't just come out of religious backgrounds. They come from cultural ones as well.
19: And I think it's hard because, you know, I'm also like Asian, and I think like the two minorities like mixed together, as well as like the expectation from being like in an immigrant family, is like kind of hard. So it's also hard for my relatives to kind of accept who I am, or they haven't really asked, but I can just kind of tell during like family dinners that they're kind of like they sidestep the topic a lot.
20: I would say it's partially like who you surround yourself with, mm-hmm. but then also like families themselves, because like if you raise your kid to see things one way, they're going to believe that for a long time until they finally learn that they can think for themselves. So I think it's really important that when like you're raising kids or like starting like new friend groups in like younger grades, if you're one of the more open-minded people, make sure that you're like aware of the fact that the people around you aren't necessarily the same way. Like they might be viewing things in a different way based off of the ways they were raised or the people they put themselves around.
1: When I became a dad, the stakes were raised. I wanted my kids to grow up in a world full of love where they could be whoever they are. That desire gave me the power, after nearly 20 years, to finally topple those walls. That new start led me to this chorus. When I joined, I was worried. I was worried that my former beliefs would be exposed about not being an ally enough. That was before I discovered that I'm one of only a handful of straight ally members. Had I known all that beforehand, those worries might have prevented me from joining. But they proved unwarranted. What I found is a community who understands the complexities of our pasts. They empathize with how society and religion influence our beliefs, because many of them had experienced those same forces. I expected judgment. Instead, what I found is the people who were most harmed by the beliefs I once held were those who were the most welcoming, accepting, and loving. They showed me what love without constraints really looks like. Love that says, I see you for who you are. 20 years ago, my sister asked me a question, and she was right. And the journey from that question to this stage opened my eyes to a world full of possibility
2: a world full of love. That is the world I want my kids to grow up in. And all of you. You don't have to wait 20 years to create it for each other. When we look inside our hearts, we find a world full of joy. Like yours, like mine, like home.
3: Giving voice or having like people share their own experiences, I think that a lot of the time you'll hear about things like, and they kind of feel farther away. But I think that the fact that the men's chorus came today and that they were talking about their stories and how they were talking about how each of the little things, each of the little like things that they said, the impact that that had on each of the members of that choir, I think that that is kind of what allyship is, and that's what like really inspires people our age, hearing more about the effects of it.
20: Yeah, also with the confidence that it was said with, mm-hmm. I think is really important, because so many people nowadays say that stuff, but then they're not very confident about it, and they're like really quiet. So I think it's important that people hear it with a much like louder and more confident voice, and also a perspective of somebody older than them who has mm-hmm. seen more things than they have.
18: I was talking with one guy, and he mentioned like, "Oh, I'm like your grandparents' age," and I'm like, "Oh, this is so wholesome. Like these people could have like they could be my parents, they could be my grandparents, and they're just out here performing, and we're doing something that we both love, even though we're all different generations." So I just that sense of just like. It was, yeah, there was a lot of joy and just happiness of people performing.
3: Kind of the generations and how there were different like groups of people all in that same space. I thought that that was super important, especially considering we were at a high school. And I saw a lot of the older people in the choir, they kept on looking around and sometimes were kind of nervous, because I think that sometimes it's hard to go back to a place or like a community where they obviously experienced that sort of trauma. But I thought that that was really good to talk to people our age about it and really have them know that like what they do matters and what they say matters as well.
0: I think one of the reasons why it's really hard for a lot of people to step out and be allies is that just there's a lot of general underlying like homophobia in the world around us. And I think one of the hardest things is to step out of the norm. And although it's the hardest thing is to be LGBTQIA+ and come out with that, it's still one of the reasons people don't step out very much, is that it's hard to like step out of the norm and to like step out into like basically a situation that's going on and to stand up. And although it's like those small things can really help, it's just kind of hard to put yourself on the spot and be like, hey, I'm an outspoken ally, or I'm outspoken against this. And just getting yourself out there is really hard for a lot of people to do.
20: Agree with that very mm-hmm. much so. And also, like, I've seen situations where people have stood up and then people question them or like, oh, are you mm-hmm. queer? And I think because people have like seen the reactions that people give towards those people, they don't want to be seen as that. Even if they still support it, they just don't want to be seen as it, because it can cause issues for them and like possibly their friendships and relationships with their families. And so I think it's partially they don't want to get mistaken for something that they're not, even if they do want to help stand up and stop what is happening. But when it comes to reality, we need more people who will step up and say, hey, that's not cool, and be fine with like people questioning them, because if enough people do it, eventually it will stop.
29: Okay, we all know that queer kids are statistically at risk of suicide at much higher rate than non-queer kids. But if a straight kid says to a queer kid, you're okay, I see you, that shouldn't have happened to you, you're beautiful just the way you are, that lands. I mean, it is a life-saving moment. And I don't mean that like theoretically, like it's a powerful moment or it's an important moment. I mean, no, listen to me. Those words have the power to stop a queer kid from choosing suicide, period. that is a power that you have in your voice. And I want to encourage people to use their voices to that end.
17: Paul and the men's chorus certainly struggled with mental health issues in their youth, and those issues still persist today. But the landscape is a very different one.
5: I think it's really important, especially what they were saying about mental health. I found that to be very eye-opening because, like, being in the community and mental health are always, like, kind of brushed over topics, but it just brought them to light.
14: Yeah, there's definitely more happening just because you're able to say things without your face being there. And there's also, there's more mental bullying compared to physical because now when there's like videos and stuff, people associate you with like beating up somebody, but like you can say it without a face, without fear of getting caught. Then it just like allows people to say more things, either like get attention or just to say it.
5: Yeah, I would totally agree with that. I feel like it's a lot more like hidden, I guess. It's hidden in jokes or in microaggressions towards people. It's not really anybody coming up to you and like pushing you into lockers or things like that. It's a lot more just trying to make people feel isolated and feel like ashamed.
3: There's, I think, a lot of reporting. That's something that I know that I've done and that friends of mine have done. Like if there's something that's really messed up. Like one time there was an account, there was a hate account, and it was really, really bad.
5: Somebody at our school that someone else made just to get at them, and they were posting some really rude stuff.
3: Yeah.
5: And we got all of our friends to report the account, and it got blocked.
3: But I do think that that is one way of holding people accountable digitally. The presence of digital bullying, in a way, it's kind of more isolating in a way because people, there's not really a face behind it either. So people are just allowed to say whatever they want. Like you'll be scrolling maybe in the comments of something and see something that's really messed up and there'll be a ton of likes on it and you're like, oh, I don't know about that. Like that's definitely wrong, but they're able to hide and people aren't really able to like hold them accountable for what they're doing.
20: If people are really doing it from like fake accounts and like anonymous accounts, it really shows the fact that they know what they're saying isn't fully okay to be saying. Whether they believe it or not, they know it's not an appropriate thing. They know it's not a nice thing to be saying, and that's why they're hiding about it. And I think it's like, if you're gonna say something, like actually say it like from yourself. Don't be like hiding behind something fake. And people are going to call you out on it, and you got to deal with the consequences that you're going to get. Like, it's how things work, and people shouldn't be hiding.
5: Mm-hmm. With social media now, I feel like it also can open a door to more places of allyship. I know next year I'll be heading off to college, and I've already been looking on my school's like different Instagram pages for clubs that I'm interested in, and also alliances that align with my beliefs. And I think that's really important because it just creates another sense of community for like-minded people where I can coexist in a place that I think is safest for me. I think that's really important.
18: I think also uplifting creators and people who have a different perspective to share or a voice that's maybe not heard as much. Because the one positive thing about the internet is that I can go on it and I can find somebody from literally every single different part of the world with a different culture, a different identity, and I can get to learn more about them and understand their life experience. So I'd say that that's kind of the key positive, I guess, is just uplift people with different perspectives and voices to share so that if there's a kid in a classroom who's thinking that there's nobody like me, at least they can see that one person. They can find someone.
17: And it's not just on the students themselves to curate safe environments. Schools have changed their approach as well, supporting spaces that are safe for queer students.
6: I think the school system here has done a really good job of bringing that to like the center of the limelight, or at least not being pushed to the side and buried. And especially with the Pegasus, I think, school paper or the art paper, and then along with other, there's QSA Club and just a lot of other things that's been going on that school does a really good job of, you know, bringing forward. And
20: they have the middle school and the high school. Mm-hmm. The middle school is, Quilt Bag.
6: Yeah.
20: And then we have QSA here at the high school. Mm-hmm. And I know, I think it's two or three times a year where they have all of them like meet up and have like a little ice cream social, which I think is super cool and that they should definitely continue doing it.
6: And then QSA is the
20: Queer Straight Alliance.
6: Queer Straight Alliance.
20: Yeah.
29: I don't think allyship was even a word when I embarked on my journey of queerness. I had some powerful instances of people doing allyship, but I don't think anyone knew to call it that at that time. So right there, it's like it's a whole genre of being now, which is really cool.
19: I am going to Pride Fest. This is my first Pride Fest ever. Baby's first Pride Fest. What makes like celebrating Pride so fun is, again, the energy in the community and how much like...
7: the effort people put in.
19: Yes, the effort. Exactly. Yeah. And this just like, it amazes me because it's like, wow, like back when my mom was around, like she'd be like, yeah, I mean, there were a few kids like that, but then she...
29: queerness. I had some powerful instances of people doing allyship, but I don't think anyone knew to call it that at that time. So right there, it's like it's a whole genre of being now, which is really cool.
19: I am going to Pride Fest. This is my first Pride Fest ever. Baby's first Pride Fest. What makes like celebrating Pride so fun is, again, the energy in the community and how much like
7: the effort people put in.
19: Yeah.

0: just like it amazes me because it's like, wow, like back when my mom was around, like she'd be like, yeah, I mean there were a few kids like that, but then she'd be like, I can't imagine like doing this now, like it must be so like comforting to people. And like it is like the community and the energy that really just like it's so nice, you know, and the body litter.
1: I think it's about community and just like knowing that there's a space for you wherever you go, whether it be if you're an ally or if you're actually queer, it doesn't matter. There's still a space for you to be around people with like-minded ideas or even people who are trying to change their mindsets. It provides an opportunity for people to do that. And I think it just helps kids, like people, but especially like kids who might be growing up and trying to change their worldviews feel accepted about that.
2: I think that if I had to dream, I would dream that this generation is so much more open and accepting than my generation was, and that the world really has changed. Not completely changed, but changed enough that I can't fail to notice, acknowledge, and love it.
3: Nowadays, like, there's such a shift, like, an importance on being nonchalant, and, like,
4: oh my god,
3: like, don't even
4: we
3: get
4: need
3: me
4: to be
3: started,
4: nonchalant.
3: But,
5: like, don't be quiet, be yourself.
0: I know,
3: like, people, like,
0: exactly.
3: especially one of the great things about Pride Parade, and people are not afraid to be who they are, and especially now, as people are, like, try and talk less, or just be quiet, because that would make them more popular, or likable, and just being out there, and who you are, is just such a fun thing, and it's just so amazing that we get to celebrate that.
2: Think about this, though. Think about if it wasn't the old gay guy who had to show up and say, you have the power to change a life, to save a life. But if straight kids were saying that to each other, so I could sit back on the rocking chair of whatever senior living center I retire to, right? And just watch it happen.
0: I think that, again, it's just really important to keep the future generation safe by educating people. And it doesn't go like just beyond like having like the knowledge of being queer. Like it goes beyond that. Like it also like helps alleviate a little bit of that mental stress that like queer kids go through. And people can be there for them and show up and be more aware for them. Mental health matters, guys.
2: Because the world would have changed enough that the kids would take care of it themselves. And you wouldn't need the old people going, knock, knock, would you just think about this? Because I think it's really important and you could really make a difference, right? Let's dream of a day when they just make a difference because they know. They stand in their power. They own their power. And they use their power for the greater good. It's going to happen. I'm sure of it.
6: So, is Paul's porch dream a reality? Not quite yet. But thanks to the work of the Seattle Men's Chorus and the students we've heard from here today, we may just be on the cusp of a brand new day.
0: I am RJ. I'm gender fluid and queer, just queer.
1: And it kind of showed like all the joy that like being yourself and being open about that has brought to every person who was in that choir.
0: I'm Mia. I guess this is my official coming out. I'm bi. Thank you so much. Thank you so much.
3: We're here.
6: Paul Caldwell and the Seattle Men's Chorus know it's all about helping folks to find their voice, queer and straight alike, and to show future generations a model where we can change for good. 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
3: That's right, you were tuned in to Cafe Chill. Your host Seth here, as always, bringing you plenty of sounds for you to enjoy while you sit back and just take a moment or two or ten to yourself. In this hour of the show, we're going to be visiting some relatively new sounds, as well as diving back maybe a decade or more. A little bit of Dovum in the mix. Sounds off of the One Pillow, Two Heads single from early 2025. Some Indian Wells and Heather Pearls in the lineup. Eventually getting over to something maybe a little more upbeat with some Shigeto. A little bit of deep bass from Amit Sub. And a heck of a lot more coming your way. So I hope you enjoy. You're hanging out here at Cafe Chill.

0: 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This is Cafe Chill.
1: Cafe Chill, bringing you laid-back sounds for you to just kind of slide into, lose yourself, or maybe even find yourself to. Depends on how you approach music, or how the music approaches you, I suppose. We're going set by set here in this hour of the show, combining a lot of similar sounds, not all copy-paste, not the same type of stuff. Kind of branching it out and seeing where things flow to. A little bit of electronic pop jazz later on. Some more hip-hop inspired stuff, as well as some more jazz in there as well. But first off, we're gonna go nice and slow here. Something a little floaty, perhaps a little dreamy. Perhaps even feeling maybe a little bit distant at times. I want to start you off with an early 2025 release from the artist Dovim. The song is titled REM, R-E-M, as in REM sleep. This comes to you from the One Pillow, Two Heads single that released earlier in the year. Dovim coming your way right now. I'm your host, Seth. You're hanging out at Cafe Chill.

0: just what we think.
1: I mean, from the point of view of a symbolic imaging.

0: This is Cafe Chill. Chill.
1: Cafe Chill. Coming out of two absolutely awesome artists. That was Indian Wells with a remix of the song Precious Dive, originally by Heather Pearls. Been following Heather Pearls for, my gosh, a decade and a half, something like that now, and a really big fan of just their approach to the more ambient synth sound. You know, you get a lot of eerie synths that sound the same. Very different approach from Heather Pearls here. Indian Wells, I was introduced to several years back through, it was either song Cascades or it was the song Tennis Courts? Courts? Tennis? It's one of those. And I fell in love, shared that with a couple of my friends, and one of my friends is still absolutely head over heels for Indian Wells, which is always really exciting to see when you introduce music. Two songs back, a little bit of Khotin, or Khotin, K-H-O-T-I-N. That is a song titled On Heaven from the EP Peace Portal. I released about halfway through 2025. I'm really relatively new to Khotin's music. I think having discovered it in early 2024 or something along those lines, and I was really enjoying it. So any of these releases, I'm just kind of like, well, yeah, I'll grab that. That's coming with me to the show. And we opened that set up with some Dovim. The track is titled REM, as in REM sleep, or REM sleep. That comes to you from the single One Pillow, Two Heads, also from 2025. Hope you're enjoying all these sounds. We are going to keep this rolling with some more familiar stuff and eventually diving into something a little bit more experimental, I would say. It's less carried by melody. So we'll get there when we get there, and you'll know what I'm talking about when we do. But for now, I'm going to bring some Swimming TV your way. This track is titled Shaman. I'm your host, Seth. You're listening to Cafe Chill.

0: But it isn't our problem. It's the future's problem.
1: All we as human beings can do is maintain the options for the next generation. We're spending the options when we liquidate the old growth. Whatever options they have are what we leave them. And an option spend is no longer an option. You can always cut old growth, but once it's cut, you can't grow it back. No one has ever done it.
2: We're making all those decisions today.
1: We're making them today for the dollar. Pure and simple. Nothing else is being taken into account. Out here, this wood that we're sitting on eventually will rot and recycle in the soil. That is what forms the organic material. That's what the forest grows on. That's the nutrient capital. A lot of it becomes stored below ground. If we remove all of the wood from the forest floor, we will eventually greatly impair the ability of the trees to grow. This is the way nature reinvests into the system.
3: This is Cafe Chill.
4: Cafe Chill. Coming out of a quick interstitial there, just something I had to, well, I created it a long time ago, but I had to use that to fill in a little gap, and I didn't have enough time to search for the right song to follow up what was previously there. That was just a little dramatic synth work and some dialogue from an old 80s documentary that I was checking out a couple years back. Very dramatic, still very much applicable today as well. But before all that, you heard artist Ametsub, A-M-E-T-S-U-B. It's a very rhythmically driven, percussion-driven sounds there. A track is titled Northbound, or MBR/Northbound. That comes to you from the album Mbira Lights 1. Released back in 2017, a track that I introduced to my friend while we were camping out in the woods in the middle of the night, and his mind was blown. It was awesome.
2: Yeah.
4: Traveling back a couple more tracks, you heard Shigeto with a remix of the song Babe, originally by Evenings. You can find the original version on the album Yore, released in, that's Y-O-R-E, released in 2013. The remix is available in various places out there. Symbotany with the song Benefactress off of Feeling Today, an EP released all the way back in 2010. I get the feeling that Botany was an artist that actually inspired a lot of the artists that I began listening to probably around that same time. Saw a few of them spike up a few years after Botany became a pretty well-known name, which, hey, I'm all for it. I love it. I'm loving that people that I know carried on this type of sound. And then we had Swimming TV, the song Shaman, opening up that set. It comes to you from the Raindance EP from 2018. If you purchase music directly instead of just streaming it, sometimes you have to hit up the artist to get your hands on these songs because their labels aren't selling it. So that was one of these cases here. All right, now for something sort of upbeat. I think we're going to go that direction with most of this set. Hope you enjoy these sounds, some catching flies coming your way. I'm your host, Seth. You're hanging out at Cafe Chill.

0: Cafe Chill. Trailing out of the sounds of Max Cooper, one of my favorite songs of 2025, before the year had really even gotten underway. That song is titled I'm in a Grave. Sorry, no, it's not. It's titled I'm in a Church in Gravesend, Listening to Old Vinyl and Drinking Coffee. That is on the album On Being. Some rival consoles with Them Is Us, a single from 2018. Bit of Arms and Sleepers, A Mission to Prague. You can find that on the Black Paris 86 album, as well as a live set that was played in Prague. And some Catching Flies in there with Silver Linings, which was released as a single, eventually went on to be the title track of the 2019 album. Thank you so very much for tuning in to Cafe Chill and hanging out. 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Please stay well and keep your ears out for more Cafe Chill.
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0: That's right, you were hanging out here at Cafe Chill, and I am your host, Seth, bringing you sounds of varying temperatures to suit your needs, whatever it is you got going right now. Hopefully we'll be dishing up something that'll fit your mood just perfectly. We've got some sounds from Galleriette coming your way from the 21 album, The Instrumentals. That's right, all instrumentals. That's mainly what we do here. A little bit of Tour later on. Some music off of the album Oasis Sky. Collaborations between Charisma and Ed Apollo coming your way later as well. And maybe some curveballs. So all that and much more. You're hanging out at Cafe Chill.

0: 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This is Cafe Chill.
1: That's right, Cafe Chill. With your host Seth here, once again, as always, continually bringing you sounds for you to sit back, hang out, relax to soundtrack your surroundings to, your life events, maybe introduce you to something new, or play you something that maybe you've heard before, but it didn't quite catch in that moment, at that time. I find that frequently happens with me. I'll listen to an artist and I go, that's good, and then I won't listen to him for a while, and it'll randomly come on my likes again, and I fall in love with it for a good 6 months or so. Especially that first week after falling in love with it, you just can't get enough of it. You play it over and over and over again, and you'd think you'd get sick of it, but you don't. It just becomes a new staple for you. Anyway, we got some music coming your way right now. I want to throw a little bit of Galleriette your way. This song is called Amour, the instrumental version. I'm your host, Seth, and you're hanging out at Cafe Chill.

0: 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Chill.
1: We're coming out of course, the sounds of one of our favorite artists of all time, Hello Meteor, the song Conditioned Air, title track to the 2022 release. I'd like to be able to tell you which album, you know, numerically, that was released that year, but I do not have that data on hand. It's safe to say that there were probably multiple full lengths from Hello Meteor that year, as seems to be normal. Had some Tor back there, T-O-R, the song City 66 from the 2021 album Oasis Sky. This was a huge album, especially for us here on the show when it came out. Of course, with Tor, you're going to get a bit more energy on a lot of the music, but there's always some slower paced tracks that I love to just grab a hold of and throw into the show here. And Oasis Sky was a treasure trove for us. Three songs back for you, a little bit of Seb Wildblood. Wildblood, all one word, the song of transition that comes to you from the album titled Sketches of Transition, released back in 2019. And then we opened up that set with some Galleriette, the instrumental version of the song Amor. That's from The Instrumentals, released back in 2021 as well. I always love when an artist releases essentially what is just a full instrumental album of their initial release, which will feature a lot of vocals and stuff. And we saw probably one of the best examples several years ago between 2019 and 2020 with Tycho. Released the album Weather, featuring vocals from Saint Sinner, and then released a completely full-length redone instrumental version of Simulcast the next year. That was pretty rad. Alright, I'm gonna keep the music moving for you with some Drips Zakir. Hope you enjoy these sounds. Yeah, hanging out here at Cafe Chill.

0: This is Cafe Chill.
1: Cafe Chill. Coming out of the very lighthearted and bouncy sounds of artist Rosen Twig. The song is titled Wabi Sabi. You can find that on the EP titled Cupkino, released back in 2020. Had one of my favorite Eagle-Eyed Tiger songs back there. It's called Frontier from the album On the Run. I'm such a huge sucker for the way that song starts out so strongly with that synth. It is so warm, but also so very present. It really draws me in. As soon as it kicks in, I know I'm in for a good ride with that song. Again, it's called Frontier by Eagle-Eyed Tiger. You can go check that out wherever you get your tunes. I believe it's pretty much everywhere at this point.
2: Yeah.
1: Three songs back, a rare appearance from Machine Drum, the song Endless Love, that is Endless Lesser Than 3 off of the Vapor City Archives, released all the way back in 2014. Yeah. It's nice to throw kind of a curveball into the mix every now and then. Again, Machine Drum, not always very present here. Some Charisma and Ed Apollo with On the Horizon, a single from 2020. And then some Drips Zakir, that's Zach, E-E-R, all one word, the song Gardenia or Gardenia. Really depends on where you're from. I've heard it both ways throughout my entire life, though. All right, some lovely strange sounds from Elsa Hewitt coming your way. Hope you're enjoying all the sounds. You're hanging out here at Cafe Chill.

0: Cafe Chill. Bringing you some AWITW, or A Walk in the Woods. Dramatic arpeggiated and reverb-soaked sounds with the song Faces off of the album Inside World, released back in 2022. Some Chrome Sparks. The song Sugar from Chrome Sparks' 2018 self-titled album. I always love me some Chrome Sparks. Doesn't matter if it's the older stuff, doesn't matter if it's the newer stuff or the super high energy music. A lot of space echo reverb in much of his work as well, which I'm a big fan of. Some Space Ghost with 4AM, a single from 2022. And then one of my favorite kind of avant pop artists, Elsa Hewlett, the song For My Confusion off of the 2024 release titled Chaos Emeralds. Thank you so very much for tuning into Cafe Chill and hanging out with us here. This show is produced by myself, Seth. Our executive producer is Richard Dalton. You can visit us online at cafechill.org. Funding for this program is provided in part by the Corporation for Public Broadcasting and from listener contributions. As always, I've been your host, Seth. Stay well. Keep your ears out for more Cafe Chill.
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0: That's right, you are hanging out here at Cafe Chill with your host, Seth, as we bring you a wide variety of instrumental electronic sounds for you to sit back, hang out, and relax to, or perhaps even adventure to, whatever it is you got going on. We've got you covered. Some classic sounds, some relatively new sounds, and all of them lovely or interesting, at the very least. We're going to have a little bit of that sort of old Weather Channel vibe coming in later on in the hour with both Artist Tapes and Tornado Wallace. A few squishy sounding synths along the way too. I think that's my best way to explain what I've got here in the lineup. And then of course some very dreamy but beat driven sounds by Sunglitters as well. So all that and more right here at Cafe Chill.

0: home for chill and down-tempo music. This is Cafe Chill.
1: That's right, you're tuned in to Cafe Chill as we bring you sounds to dream to, sounds to just mosey on along to slowly. Perhaps we'll pick that pace up a little bit later on in this hour of the show. Kind of do that. Seem to ebb and flow and flex in and out of quick and slow tempos a little bit. Keeps me on my toes. Maybe it keeps you on yours as well. Just because we're chill does not mean it's got to be boring. That's for sure. To be fair, though, I do sometimes play what someone referred to as wallpaper ambient before, and I actually thought that was a really interesting term for what it's supposed to be. A not very interesting thing. Again, everything is very subjective. Hey, I've seen plenty of wallpapers that I very much liked. And I mean the ones in houses, not on a desktop. Alright. I'm going to move this along with a familiar artist here and a familiar song, but one that I don't think I've played in a little while. A bit of Richard Alfaro coming your way. You're listening.

0: This is Cafe Chill. Chill.
1: Cafe Chill. Coming out of those dreamy, very textured, slightly distorted sounds of artist Sun Glitters. That is the, I think, almost 12-minute song called Ocean Views. I only played about half of it here for you. It's part of a really cool old project that Sun Glitters took part in. It was a collaboration between him and this dancer. I wish I could remember her name off the top of my head. I think I accidentally closed my tab earlier. But it's very cool. There is a video to go alongside this as well. She is up on stage dancing while Sun Glitters is playing this music, and there's visuals going on in the background, and I just thought it was very beautiful and absolutely worth checking out. I definitely spill on this every time I play this song. It's available on Bandcamp, and it is also available up on YouTube for those who wish to view it. Two songs back for you. A little bit of Invisible Pyramids, a song that I can no longer find online, and I'm very sorry about that, but I thought it was a fun one nonetheless. It is called Cutie Pie. That's the one that I did mention earlier. It has a little bit of this like squishy synth throughout it. I like it a lot. And in fact, a lot of Invisible Pyramids music in general seems to have disappeared. I do not know if they changed their name. I do not know if they just said, I don't want this out there anymore. If so, I'm sorry for playing it, but I like it. A little bit of Richard Alfaro opening up that set, the track Alone from the album Refract. Richard Alfaro, one of those artists that we found on a compilation from, I believe, Sunset Waves many years ago, and immediately started picking up anything that they were releasing. Hopefully we'll get to see a lot more music from them soon enough. My name's Seth, you are hanging out here at Cafe Chill. I'm gonna bring a little bit of Mrs. Jinx your way. Hope you enjoy.

0: This is Cafe Chill.
1: Yes, Cafe Chill. Diving back through some of our old favorites here, and also old songs that we more recently discovered, even though they've been out for a few years. You did just hear artist Board, B-O-E-R-D, with the song Look from the album Misplaced. I took a break from playing this song for a long while because I was playing it a lot. It felt like a good time to bring it back. I was just in the mood for it, you know? This is one of those songs that I really didn't want to get sick of from overplaying it, because that is very easy to do. If any of you remember when we were able to set custom songs, when we were first able to set custom songs as ringtones and alarms, that was a very easy and quick way to make yourself incredibly sick of your favorite song back in the day. So let's not tread there. Yeah. Two songs back, of course, a little bit of Tycho with the song Easy comes to you from the album Simulcast. It was actually released on two albums, Weather, and then about a year later on Simulcast. Weather is the album that had a lot of songs featuring vocalist Saint Sinner. Simulcast included a few of the instrumental versions of those songs that were reworked, and then several new songs as well. They were also instrumental. Some Tornado Wallace back there with Healing Feeling from Lonely Planet, as well as Tapes with Aquarium Trousers. I love that song name. That's from the single Sauna Research. Both of those sort of harking back to the days, like the 80s and 90s Weather Channel days. And then we opened up that set with Mrs. Jinx, the song Dusty, from the 2008 album The Standoffish Cat. I hope you're enjoying all these sounds. We are kind of going a little bit all over the place, but having a lot of fun with it. I'm going to bring a little bit of Ulrich Schnaus your way. Another playful track called Nuddlemouse. You're listening to Cafe Chill.

Cafe Chill, playing you the collaborative works of Robin Sacroso and Corora. The song In Orbit, that's from the single Deep Sea, released in 2024. It seems as though I've never played this song on this show before, which kind of surprises me because I've definitely played the others off this single. A little bit of Memorex memories back there, the song Beacon Hill from The Life of Riley. Of course, one of our favorites here, Hello Meteor, the song The Tropic Sport Lounge off of, still to this day, my favorite release from them, the Oahu GP. And then we open that up with a little bit of Ulrich Schnaus, the song Nuddlemouse, from the 2012 release A Letter from Home and Ambient Selection. Thank you so very much for tuning into Cafe Chill and hanging out with us here. The show is produced by myself, Seth, and our executive producer is Richard J. Dalton. You can visit us online at cafechill.org. 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I got a lot more sounds coming your way after the break, so stick around at Cafe Chill on C89.5.

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Cafe Chill. Coming into hour four with some brand new sounds here. A little bit of Space Dimension Controller with a remix of the song Torpedo, originally by Melio. Good morning and welcome to hour four. I hope you are having a lovely, relaxed morning. Enjoying your hot drinks. Enjoying lounging around. Although it's getting a little bit later in the morning, so maybe you're prepping to get out and go do some stuff. You've got better weather for it now. I will not take rain as an excuse to not be outside when it's warm enough. I will get completely torrentially downpoured on, as long as I can get outside with a little bit of that free time. Make good use of it. Hiking or biking, discovering new music, or in the case of last weekend, getting out and listening to a brand new 70-minute album with one of my buddies. We'll dive into that a little bit later on, though. If you haven't heard, C89.5 has teamed up with Washington State Ferries for the 75th anniversary. We've got DJs on board. We just had Mia Maya on board on Friday. We will be doing the same on the 12th. That's right, we are taking over the Triangle Route from Fauntleroy with Seattle legend Johnny Monsoon. If you want some more information on that, you can head over to c895.org/ferry. That's F-E-R-R-Y. Personally, I've been super stoked on this. Even as a kid, I loved our ferries out here. And when I got the news that we were teaming up with them for the 75th, I thought, this is huge. This is so cool. So hop on board, grab a walk-on ticket. Support and celebrate Washington State Ferries and C895. Both awesome institutions. And I hear there might be some other fun stuff going on during these little events as well. All right, I'm going to bring some more new-ish sounds your way. A little bit of Session Victim and EO. The song Rain or Shine. My name is Seth, and you're hanging out at Cafe Chill.

Cafe Chill. Coming out of the sounds of A Vision of Panorama, the song Mediterranean Tribal from the Sentimental Coast EP. A little bit of Monster Rally and Rum Tum back there, the song Wilson. A bit of Milieu with Azurine Drown from Swaying Palms. Some Pool Boy and Cyril Hahn with Movie Night Cancelled from the wonderful album All Inclusive. Some relatively new sounds from Session Victim and EO. That is the song Rain or Shine from last year's Side Quest Chapter 3 EP. The hottest Latin dance music is on Carnival Mix tonight at 6 p.m. DJ Polo and guests go in the mix and bring you new music, classic favorites, and more that will have you dancing into your work week. Carnival Mix hits your speakers tonight at 6 p.m. on C89.5. Hope you're having a lovely Sunday morning. It's actually been a really nice early June, in my opinion. It's been great just kind of sidestepping some of the warmer weather, with the exception of, you know, that 85 degree day last week. Well, but even then, that was still very much enjoyable. Kind of took a break from obligations for an extended lunch break. Threw on some really fun kind of coastal cruising house. Balearic house? A little bit of that, I suppose. A little bit of music exploration along the way, too. Attempted to do some whale watching. None of our friends came out to say hello, but that's okay. They do their own thing. And their appearances are always just a wonderful little surprise to help elevate your day, or my day. Hey, if you get a chance, hop on that C89.5 ferry ride on Friday. Maybe you can do a little bit of whale watching from there, although I do think they tend to kind of come out a little bit more, do a little bit more breaching in the morning, it seems like. But I am not a marine biologist, or in a location that allows me to keep tabs on a regular basis. Alright, I'm gonna roll into some familiar quick sounds here. Some Square Pusher coming your way. My name is Seth, and you are hanging out at Cafe Chill.

C89.5. Cafe Chill. Some of those brand new sounds from Boards of Canada off of the newly released album Inferno. That song is titled You Retreat in Time and Space. One of the few songs that I feel comfortable enough playing here on the show. I mean, wow. That entire album, that 70-minute experience was wild. My buddy and I trekked out into the woods, laid down in our own hammocks, kind of facing each other, just threw headphones in and did not say a word for 70 minutes. Heavy, dark, but warm. A little bit terrifying in some places, and then that song hits. And I will say both of us did have tears in our eyes as soon as we got into that song. Some more new sounds. Artist Obli, the song Sun Sun Sun off of the newly released album Soft Speak. Some Saskia with You Left Your Soul Behind. And then of course Square Pusher with Tomib off of the album Go Plastic, or from the Lost in Translation original soundtrack, That Is Right. I think that's actually one of the bigger reasons why that song became so big. Hey, Pride Month is loud, proud, and here in Puget Sound. And so is C89.5. 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My name is Seth. You are hanging out here at Cafe Chill. I'm going to bring a little bit of that coastal cruising house your way. Starting off with something familiar, some Pacific Coliseum Delta Groove. This is Cafe Chill.

C89.5. Coming out of some relatively new sounds. That was artist Moomin. Y'all might be familiar with that name. The song Joni off of last year's album Into the Distance. A little bit of our old friends back there, Beta Betamax, with the song Underwater Pyramids. That comes to you from a release called The Waves, or The Wavs, but I could never understand why people pronounce the file structure that way. It always... I don't agree with the creator of GIFs. I will never say GIFs. A little bit of Hollow back there, that's H-O-L-O. A song titled Pink Wax, title track to last year's EP. And then another one out of last year, of course, Pacific Coliseum, the song Delta Groove from the Voice Wave LP. That's just about gonna do it for this week's edition of Cafe Chill. Thank you so very much for hanging out with me here. Hey, go ahead out to the C89.5 site, c89.5.org. There's a lot of events and stuff happening this summer. There are some scheduled, there are more to be scheduled. It's awesome, and hopefully I will be around to see you there. Cafe Chill will be back here next Sunday from 6 to 10 a.m. right here on C89.5. My name is Seth. I'm going to leave you with one more track, some bureaucratic, wrapped up. Have a wonderful week.

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4: 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And from Sacred Acre, set along the forested Cook Inlet coastline, Alaska's EDM Festival happens September 11th through 13th. 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

Tonight, DJ Polo brings you the hottest Latin dance music in the mix on Carnival Mix. 2 hours from 6 to 8 p.m. tonight and every Sunday night, Carnival Mix is on C89.5. 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

98.5 on Fauntleroy Ferry Run on Friday, June 12th. 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
4: 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Stuck in morning traffic and missed the answer to impossible trivia? Just hit rewind on the live stream. 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
1: And from Beauty Boys, kicking off Pride Weekend with World Stunt Block Party in Capitol Hill on Friday, June 26th. 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

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Mel McCoy, we vibing all afternoon. Robin, Medusa, Sophie Tucker, and more all on the way this hour. Happy to be the bearer of beats today. CD95, we are Seattle's home for dance. It's Alma.

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That's Echo on Seattle's Hope for Dance, C89.5. I hope you're enjoying this beautiful weekend. Well, maybe not so much weather-wise. I could not decide what was happening with the weather this weekend. There was hail, there was rain. I think I saw a rainbow. 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

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I share kindness with the world. And yes, yes, you do. Because if you listen to this radio station, I'm betting that you are a very kind person. 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

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And don't worry if you can't make that one. 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